0: The Soul of Jazz with Jamal Ahmed. Thank you so much for tuning in to another edition, one of the most eclectic radio shows in America, giving you the best in soul and jazz, modern soul and jazz culture, with that lucid global twist and, of course, some of those classic bits. Now, we just heard music coming from my namesake, Jamal Baptiste, and Just Jamal, my anthem, of course. Right now, I'm going to give you some nice new school Afrobeat rhythms coming out of London Town from the group known as Iparapo. And they call this one From London to Lagos, featuring Dele Sosimi, right here on The Soul of Jazz.
1: One, two, three, four.

Soul of Jazz with Jamal Ahmed. Great music coming out of Italy from the man Gerardo Fresenia, who can effortlessly blend soul, jazz, and house music together, and a little bit of Latin as well. And he called that one Desencantado. Before that, we had music coming from Orquesta Acocan, and they called that one Mi Conga Es de Acocan. Really nice stuff coming out of Cuba. New music right there. Before that, we had sounds coming out of Paris, France, from Sentada, giving us their brand of kind of Latin funk right there. They call that one Matia Negra. And speaking of Latin funk, we had sounds coming out of Los Angeles from Gabrielito Gonzalez and La Verdad. They call that one Bacalao con Pan. And we kicked it all off with Eparapo out of London Town. And that was from London to Lagos, featuring Dele Sosimi. Nice new school Afrobeat rhythms right there. Going to take you over to Japan right now. We've got sounds coming from the Toshiya Matsuura Group, featuring Dame Arasinha out of Cuba, and their take on the Rotary Connection classic, I Am the Black Gold of the Sun, right here on the Soul of Jazz.

The Soul of Jazz with Jamal Ahmed. Great music right there coming out of West London from Turbulence and their take on the Earth, Wind & Fire classic Running. And before that, we had Karate Boogaloo. A very interesting name from the crew out of Melbourne, Australia. And that was their take on the Marvin Gaye classic, Team Plays It Cool. Before that, Orgone out of San Francisco, We Lost You. And we had music coming from the Toshio Matsuura group out of Japan featuring Dame Arasenia out of Cuba. And I Am the Black Gold of the Sun. Right now, new school kind of jazz meets drum and bass sounds coming out of the UK from producer Machine Drum. And this one features Angelica Best. Gonna play one entitled Only One right here on The Soul of Jazz.

Soul of Jazz with Jamal Ahmed. Had to go back to about 1996 on that one. Music coming from the crew out of London Town, known as Jamiroquai. And they call that one, Do You Know Where I'm Coming From? Some nice drum and bass mixed with a little soul and jazz right there. And speaking of jazzual drum and bass, we had music, brand new sounds coming from Machine Drum out of London as well. And Only One featuring Angelica Bess. And of course, drum and bass, a big sound coming out of London back in the early 90s and still doing it in the 21st century. Right now, going to take you over to Germany. We got sounds coming from producer and guitarist Lars Bartkuhn and his Passion Dance Orchestra. Going to play one entitled Treasures Everywhere right here on the Soul of Jazz.

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The Soul of Jazz with Jamal Ahmed. Thank you so much for tuning in to another edition, and had to give you a classic 70s road-driven jazz fusion set right there. We just heard music coming from the legendary Herbie Hancock, and he called that one Sun Touch, coming from his album Man Child. And we kicked it all off with Kamiko Kasai and her take on the Herbie Hancock composition entitled Butterfly. That's a nice rare groove classic right there. We've got sounds right now going to take you down to New Orleans. Music coming from my namesake, Jamal Batiste. That's right, the man who did my theme song, Just Jamal. Well, I have one from him entitled Coltrane Meets Outkast. This is a wonderful kind of live mashup where he did a reimagined new school rendition of the John Coltrane classic Giant Steps, and then blended it with Outkast and their classic Mainstream that came from their ATLians album, which is actually celebrating its 25th anniversary. So this is all for you from us. We are the Soul of Jazz. Jam on Productions.

The Soul of Jazz with Jamal Ahmed. That's the latest coming from guitarist Marcus Machado from his album Aquarius Purple. And he called that one Let's Play, sounding like Eddie Hazel meets Jay Dilla right there. And before that, we had music coming from tuba player. That's right, you heard me right. Tuba player Theon Cross out of London Town. He is really making a lot of noise over there and all over the world. And he called that one We Go Again. I was just bouncing in the studio to that one. Before that, the latest coming from keyboardist Kiefer. And that came from his album, When There's Love Around. He called that one Earthly Things. And we kicked it all off with my namesake, Jamal Batiste, and Coltrane meets Outkast. Right now, going to give you some nice Brazilian dance-inspired vibes coming out of Paris, France, from the man Leroy, featuring Humphrey. They call this one Precious Day, right here on The Soul of Jazz.

soul of jazz with Jamal Ahmed. The latest coming out of the UK from Hamai and We Could Be Jaded. I love that title right there. And before that, sounds coming from Leroy out of Paris, France, now residing in London, though. And he called that one Precious Day featuring Humphrey. We got music right now coming from the crew out of Atlanta known as the Dangerfield Newbies featuring one of the great vocalists of this generation. We're talking about Cleveland Jones and their rendition of the Rare Groove classic, Give Me the Sunshine, right here on the Soul of Jazz.

The Soul of Jazz with Jamal Ahmed. That was music coming from the crew out of London known as Eye of the High. And that tune was called Elevate. And that group is actually fronted by the man Femi Femme, who is one third of the crew known as the Young Disciples, a big acid jazz group in the early 90s out of London. And before that, music coming out of Atlanta from the Dangerfield Newbies and Give Me the Sunshine, featuring the man Cleveland Jones, coming from their Southern Sons EP. Thank you so much for tuning in to another edition. I want to thank my engineer and editor, Mr. Jami Wellman. And if you want to get in contact with me, all you got to do is email me at jamalahmed19@gmail.com. Let me get out of here with some classic rare groove sounds coming from the Lyman Woodard Organization. And they call this one Saturday Night Special. Until next time, please take care, be safe, and of course, keep it soulful. Peace.

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say I've been watching you for a while. 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
1: Good morning. What's the U.S. plan for a peace deal that reopens the Strait of Hormuz? The U.S. and Iran traded fire over the weekend. We're going to hear from the State Department spokesman in this hour of Morning Edition from NPR News. Democrats' chances to win the Senate depend on Graham Plattner of Maine. I'm E. Martinez.
2: And I'm Steve Inskeep. He's an oyster farmer with revelations about his past, including one over the weekend. He tells Layla voters want a real person representing them. Also, President Trump started the Board of Peace by demanding billion-dollar entrance fees. Why is there no money in one of its bank accounts? It's Monday, June 1st. This day in 1990, President George H.W. Bush and Soviet President Mikhail Gorbachev agreed to stop making chemical weapons. The news is next.
3: Live from NPR News in Washington, I'm Libby Casey. Congress returns to the Capitol today after a week's recess with a long to-do list. Republicans want to approve funding for immigration enforcement, but that is stuck because Democrats plan to introduce amendments focused on the fund President Trump created to pay people who claim the federal government targeted them. NPR's Eric McDaniel says Democrats want to get Republicans on the record.
4: It became clear that an amendment outlawing the fund could get like 30 Republican votes probably, which would be embarrassing for Republicans. So GOP leaders pushed the vote on the package to this week. But President Trump hasn't backed down on the fund in the time they were at home, and it doesn't seem like waiting has made things any easier. Some lawmakers are also angry that the president allocated this money in the first place. He did it unilaterally, even though it is Congress's job to decide how taxpayer dollars are spent.
3: Congress also faces dissent over the Iran war. The House had delayed a vote on a Democratic war powers resolution because Republican absences meant it could have passed before the Memorial Day recess. The U.S. military says it struck various radar and drone launch sites in Iran near the Strait of Hormuz over the weekend. U.S. Central Command says these attacks came in response to Iran shooting down a U.S. drone operating over international waters. NPR's Aya Batraoui has more.
5: CENTCOM says it struck sites on Iran's Kishim Island and Gorakh on Saturday and Sunday after Iran shot down a U.S. drone. Iran's state-linked media quoted the Iranian Revolutionary Guard saying a telecommunications tower was hit in Sirik, where Gorakh City is located. There was no mention of the U.S. attack on Kishim Island. It said the guard responded by targeting the base from which that attack was launched. Kuwait, where U.S. troops are positioned, says its air defenses had intercepted missiles and drones Monday morning. This latest round of violence comes as President Trump wrote a new post on Truth Social urging his critics in Washington to, quote, just sit back and relax, and said a deal with Iran that is, quote, good for the U.S. will be reached. Aya Batraoui, NPR News, Dubai.
3: As things cost more, Americans are putting less aside. Federal data shows the personal savings rate has fallen to the lowest level in years. NPR's Amy Held reports.
6: Inflation is around a three-year high. Wages have not kept up, and nearly half of U.S. households are struggling to afford the basics. A year ago, the personal savings rate was 5.8%. By March, it was down to 3.2%. And in April, the latest reading, it had fallen to 2.6%, according to the Bureau of Economic Analysis.
7: It's one of the lowest rates in the past 65 years.
6: Heather Long is chief economist at Navy Federal Credit Union and author of the Everyday Economic Substack.
7: We're seeing people turning more to credit cards and personal loans and buy now, pay later. We can see some early signs of pullback in home improvement and also in healthcare.
6: Long says she expects things to get tighter into the second half of the year. Amy Held, NPR News.
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8: From Illinois Public Media News, I'm Kimberly Schofield. This is Morning Edition. Good morning. Today is Monday, June 1st at 6:04. Currently here in Urbana, according to the National Weather Service, mostly fair skies and 61 degrees with calm wind. We should see temperatures in the 80s today. And we'll take a look at your forecast from IPM meteorologist Andrew Pritchard in just a few minutes. Federal cuts to programs like SNAP loomed over the state budget negotiations as lawmakers closed out the spring legislative session. Isabella Nieto reports.
9: The nearly $56 billion state budget passed overnight. It includes new taxes on digital ads, social media, prediction markets, cryptocurrency, and fantasy sports. It also tackles funding gaps following new federal restrictions on SNAP benefits. Democratic State Representative Robin Gable says the bill addresses people's most pressing needs.
10: The uncertainty in Washington and the resulting affordability crisis facing families has emphasized our need to be surgical in our approach to building this budget.
9: The budget awaits Governor J.B. Pritzker's signature. I'm Isabella Nieto.
8: The Illinois General Assembly passed a handful of laws to protect reproductive rights in its last week. Capital News Illinois says one bill would shield information about abortion services from digital medical records. Another would allow minors to consent to receiving birth control without parental consent. Doctors provide abortions to Illinoisans and tens of thousands of people who must leave their home states for abortion services, according to data from the Guttmacher Institute, a nonprofit organization that researches abortion policy. Across the country, there have been cases where women were reported to law enforcement by healthcare workers after using abortion medications. It's been 40 years since University of Illinois Urbana-Champaign students built a wood shantytown on the Quad to oppose investment in racial apartheid in South Africa. Lawrence James was a senior in the Divest Now Coalition. He says working with the other protesters to build and rebuild the shacks stuck with him.
11: It was a profound experience for me about people coming together, focused on something and actually making it happen from really very different backgrounds. So that's probably and had some great friends that developed out of that, out of those relationships.
8: The group persuaded U of I to partially divest from companies involved in apartheid in 1987. The Divest Now Coalition is holding a public 40th reunion event on Saturday, June 6th at the Illini Union about the movement and its impact on the members' lives. And I will look at your forecast from IPM meteorologist Andrew Pritchard for today. Partly cloudy, a high of 84 degrees. Northeast wind 5 to 10 miles per hour. Tonight, clear skies, a low of 56 degrees. Northeast wind 5 to 10 miles per hour. Tomorrow, sunny with a high of 79 degrees. Northeast wind 5 to 10 miles per hour. Currently in Bloomington, normal, fair skies and 60 degrees.
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2: It's Morning Edition from NPR News. I'm Steve Inskeep in Washington, D.C.
13: And I'm Martinez in Culver City, California. At the official level, there are ceasefires in both the Iran war and the Lebanon war, yet we have reports this morning of fighting on both fronts.
2: The U.S. and Iran have been trading long-distance fire. Israel is expanding ground operations in southern Lebanon, and Israeli troops have captured a medieval castle. In a few moments, we'll speak with State Department spokesman Tommy Pigott about how all this affects a potential peace deal. We begin with the facts on the ground.
13: We're joined by NPR's Greg Myrie in Tel Aviv. Greg, let's start off with the fighting in Iran.
14: Yeah, the U.S. military says American aircraft fired on a number of Iranian sites over the weekend. Now, they include a radar station, some drones, and a command center for drones. And this included an attack on Keshem Island in the Strait of Hormuz. Now, the U.S. says it acted because Iran had earlier shot down a U.S. Predator drone. The U.S. military says this U.S. drone was flying over international waters. And just this morning, Iran says it's fired on a U.S. military base in the region. It didn't say which one. However, Kuwait's military says the country has come under attack from missiles and drones and defended itself. And the U.S. does have a number of bases in Kuwait.
13: Okay, so where does this leave talks to end the war in Iran?
14: Well, President Trump remains confident. He took to Truth Social this morning and said, quote, Iran really wants to make a deal and it will be a good one for the USA. And then he went on to say, just sit back and relax. It will all work out well in the end. It always does. Yet, Abe, we're seeing today just how volatile conditions remain and how fragile the ceasefire is. You know, Trump met with top advisors at the White House Friday afternoon, said he would make a final determination on the proposal to bring the war to an end. But that meeting broke up with no decision. And even if the president does come out in support for a plan, that isn't necessarily enough. The Iranians keep saying that the deal is not finalized and that the details keep shifting.
15: All right, so that's Iran. Let's now turn to Lebanon. That's where Israel claimed military advances over the weekend.
14: Yeah, Israeli forces captured this 900-year-old hilltop castle in southern Lebanon, and it's part of Israel's deepest push into that country in decades. An Israeli flag is now flying over the Beaufort Castle, and from this site, the Israelis have a commanding view over southern Lebanon. The Israelis say Hezbollah was using this area to fire on nearby northern Israel. And this is a historic castle that carries a huge amount of symbolism. It was the scene of battles ever since the Crusaders built it back in the 12th century. And more recently, Israel captured it in a bloody battle during a 1982 invasion of Lebanon. Israel remained there until it withdrew from Lebanon in 2000. So this raises memories of that long Israeli occupation and certainly questions about how long Israel plans to stay this time.
15: How much is the fighting in Lebanon tied to efforts to end the Iran war?
14: Yeah, they're very closely related. Fighting in Lebanon certainly complicates the Iran talks and could potentially undermine them. Iran issues almost daily statements supporting Hezbollah and says peace efforts must address the wars in both Iran and Lebanon. Yet Israel's Prime Minister Benjamin Netanyahu keeps saying he wants Israeli forces to keep going in Lebanon. Just this morning, he issued a statement saying he's ordered the military to attack Hezbollah's strongholds in the southern suburbs of Beirut.
15: That's NPR's Greg Myrie in Tel Aviv. Greg, thanks.
14: Sure thing, eh?
2: State Department spokesman Tommy Pigott has been listening along with us. He is on the line. Good morning, sir.
16: Hey, good morning.
2: Welcome to the program. We heard Greg Myrie describe exchanges of fire near the Strait of Hormuz. Of course, there's also action in Lebanon. Does this still count as a ceasefire?
16: Well, look, fundamentally what we're seeing and what we've seen periodically is that the United States military is going to take action to defend our interests, defend our soldiers, defensive action, and that's what's key here. The Secretary of State recently describing that on a trip to Italy as well. I think that's a common sense approach, having defensive action when necessary. Of course, the president describing how the Iranian regime wants a deal, and he has been very clear. There's no secret what the president wants here from the very beginning, to prevent the Iranian regime from having a nuclear weapon, and he's been very transparent on that.
2: And he believes,
16: when it comes to Lebanon, for example, mm-hmm. Our role here, our goal here in Lebanon is to create the space for good faith conversations to happen between the government of Lebanon and the government of Israel. In this context, we have seen Hezbollah launch hundreds of missile and rocket attacks trying to derail these conversations. So we're trying to see these conversations move forward, but we're not going to expect Israel to take attacks from a terrorist organization without any ability to defend itself.
2: Got it. Lots to follow up on there. First, to your knowledge, how did the president respond to the document that he was apparently shown on Friday that included some possible terms for peace?
16: Well, the president has been very clear he wants to see a good deal here. And the president describing over the weekend that we are close to a circumstance, in his belief, of having a deal. But we're not going to have a deal that doesn't address some of the important parameters the president has outlined from the beginning. I think a distinction here in context is we're not going to have a situation where we have a similar deal to the JCPOA, which we view as giving the Iranian regime a roadmap to a nuclear weapon.
2: Oh, this is the Obama administration deal in 2015. Go on.
16: Indeed, yes. So we're going to make sure that this deal is a stronger deal than that, ensures the Iranian regime will not have a nuclear weapon. And the president being clear that we're going to see this objective be fulfilled one way or another. His preference has always been diplomacy, a diplomatic deal. He is a deal maker. But he's going to see the objective fulfilled here that the Iranian regime cannot have a nuclear weapon.
2: Is it your understanding that his answer was no to the terms that were laid before him on Friday?
16: What I can say is that we don't have a deal yet, the president yet to announce that. And ultimately, the president's going to make sure that he sees this objective be fulfilled.
2: Some Republicans a week ago were dismayed by the idea that the United States might, as part of this deal, unfreeze Iranian assets, in effect, a payment that could be billions of dollars. The president did discuss this as the week went on. So under what circumstances would the United States be willing to send money to Iran, if any?
16: Well, the president being clear on Truth Social that there is going to be no exchange of money over the short term here, or no imminent exchange of money. Ultimately, we have that economic fury package, a maximum pressure campaign that has been implemented from the beginning of this administration. And that is something that has been added to continually, including in recent weeks, in order to make sure we're targeting the financing capabilities for the Iranian regime to continue their malign activities, terrorist proxies, weapons programs, etc. So we have those programs in place. And of course, all those programs are contingent on changes in behavior. So I can't predict the future of what will happen. But ultimately, we've been clear, the president's been very clear that the Iranian regime is not going to have the finances they need to do malign activities.
17: He said on Truth Social, no short-term conveyance of money to the Iranians. But he also said on Wednesday, this is at a cabinet meeting, a quote from the president, we have control of money that they claim is theirs. We'll keep control of that money. When they behave properly and when they do what's right, we'll let them have their money. But right now, we're not doing that. It does sound like in the longer term that giving Iran some of these frozen assets would be part of the deal.
16: Well, built into any sort of sanctions package, if you read through the released Treasury state, you'll see that contingent for changes in sanctions policy are behavior. That's built into a lot of these policies. So again, that requires predicting the future. But ultimately, the president wants to make a deal. He wants to see peace throughout the region. He wants to see prosperity, including for the Iranian people. So if we're in a circumstance where the Iranian regime completely changes their behavior, you know, that's built into these sanctions policies. Ultimately, though, we're not going to see a similar deal to the JCPOA, which unlocked frozen funds for the Iranian regime and did not see the results necessary to actually prevent the Iranian regime from getting a nuclear weapon.
17: Oh, wait a minute. So they might unlock funds for the Iranian regime, but you would want stricter terms having to do with the nuclear program. That would be the difference in your mind.
16: Well, I think the difference would be, and I'm not saying necessarily that, what I'm saying here is that built into any sort of sanctions policy is the idea that change of behaviors could lead to changes in sanctions policy. That's built into any sanctions policy, but ultimately, we have that maximum pressure campaign to stop malign activities, so any change in sanctions policy would be contingent on stopping malign activities.
17: The president spoke over the weekend to Lara Trump on Fox News and talked a little bit about the nuclear terms. Let's listen to some of that.
18: One guarantee that I have to have is that there will be no nuclear weapons. They've agreed to that. It was very interesting. They originally said, we will not develop a nuclear weapon. I said, well, what happens if you buy a nuclear weapon? So now it says we will not develop or in any way purchase a military weapon. That's a big difference.
17: Tommy Pickett, I want to be clear. I've covered Iran for a long time. They always say we never will have a nuclear weapon. They always say we never want a nuclear weapon. And, of course, the United States just doesn't find them credible, doesn't believe that. So here's what I want to know. What is the mechanism that's on the table that would make it believable that Iran would never have a nuclear weapon?
16: Well, that's the process being worked through now, as the president indicated on Truth. Most of the deal that he is considering concerns mechanisms that would prevent the Iranian regime from having a nuclear weapon. That's a key part of this. Part of the discussion is also the nuclear dust, as the president calls it. What happens with that? The fact that we're going to see that destroyed. So there's mechanisms being worked through right now. The president, again, indicating we're close to a deal, but he's been very clear. He's going to make sure that the Iranian regime cannot have a nuclear weapon.
17: And you just don't know what the mechanism is for that? You can't give us any idea?
16: Well, look, the president's discussed a lot of that. There's a whole lot of technicalities here regarding levels of enrichment, et cetera, et cetera, et cetera, that the president's spoken about very openly. I'm not going to get ahead of where a deal finally lands here until that's announced, but ultimately the president's been very clear on this objective.
17: One other thing you raised at the beginning, you said Hezbollah is firing rockets, Israel is going to respond, and we're not going to stop Israel from that. But there is a situation in which Iran has said any peace deal must include Lebanon. The Israelis have said we must continue our invasion, our incursion into Lebanon. Does that raise the risk that Israel's pursuing its interests in Lebanon might undermine a broader peace deal or even make it impossible?
16: Well, look, some of the malign activities that we've seen the Iranian regime for decades includes the funding of its terrorist proxies like Hezbollah. Hezbollah has brought nothing but death and destruction to the Lebanese people, drawing the Lebanese people into conflict. What we're seeing right now are specific operations from Israel against Hezbollah. The talks we're seeing regarding Lebanon are between the government of Lebanon and Israel. So the Iranian regime is not a party to those talks. This is between the government of Lebanon and Israel. Those are separate. But of course, in the broader context, we are seeing the Iranian regime funding Hezbollah, which has brought conflict, death, and destruction to Lebanese people. We have a historic opportunity here to bring these parties to the table, government of Lebanon, government of Israel, for long-term peace and prosperity. That's our goal here, to see those talks go forward. And ultimately, the fastest way to de-escalation is for Hezbollah to stop firing.
17: Okay, Tommy Pickett, I hope we continue this discussion. Thanks so much.
16: Thanks for having me on.
17: He's a spokesperson for the United States Department of State, Secretary of State Rubio. This is NPR News.
19: I'm meteorologist Andrew Pritchard with your IPM News forecast for Champaign-Urbana. Your forecast for today, partly cloudy with a high of 84 degrees, with a northeast wind 5 to 10 miles per hour. Tonight, clear skies with a low of 56 degrees and a northeast wind 5 to 10 miles per hour. Tomorrow, sunny with a high of 79 degrees, with a northeast wind 5 to 10 miles per hour. Tomorrow night, clear skies with a low of 54 degrees, with an east wind 5 to 10 miles per hour. And for Wednesday, sunny with a high of 82 degrees, with a southeast wind 5 to 10 miles per hour.
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8: From Illinois Public Media News, I'm Kimberly Schofield. This is Morning Edition. Good morning. Today is Wednesday.
22: But we have some bittersweet news to report. We're sad to announce that Kimberly Schofield will be leaving Morning Edition and Illinois Public Media. The great news is she'll still be here in Central Illinois, so stay tuned for that. Kimberly is in the studio with me now. What's going on?
8: Yes, Reginald, I will still be in the area. I'm going to go over to the Champaign County Humane Society.
22: We, of course, will miss you. You started as an All Things Considered host before we promoted you to the Morning Edition position. And you've been here through heat waves and snowstorms and reporting election results the day after and school closings. Are there any interviews or stories that stick out to you over the last 3 years?
8: I have three. The very first one that I did was while I was the All Things Considered host, and you, Reginald, encouraged me to actually interview the composer of Our Planet. The conversation just sounds very, very personal and still casual, but still really informative and professional.
23: The thing that's really struck me is what a wonderful experience it is to share with other people. You know, the whole point of the show is really that we're all in it together. We all share this place. It's our home.
8: The conversation with Brentford Marsalis was over 40 minutes long, and he had his video up, and he was just had his headphones in, and he was drinking a Coke and was laying back on the couch and walking through his house, and it was just so fun.
24: I always knew I wanted to play music, but I never thought that I'd become a professional musician. That was mostly Wenton, who fervently believed he was going to go to New York and shock the world, and he pretty much did.
8: Yeah.
24: I'm a year older than him, so when I graduated from high school, I went to a historically black college in Louisiana, Southern University, and I marched in the band, and I was studying to become a history teacher, and I was just going to teach history and play with a wedding band.
8: The other one is Zakir Hussain, who has passed recently. When did you yourself recognize that music was something that you wanted to pursue?
25: I guess it was through my need to want to be connected to my father that I realized that the only way to do that is to make sure that our paths are musically aligned. And I knew that that was the way to inspire him to want to give me a second look, because for him, music was everything.
22: Kimberly has incredible energy. She's a marathon runner, and you may have seen her in local productions of Gypsy Rose or Rent, the musical where she's a regular actor and singer. Can people still see you in local productions?
8: Yes, people sure can. I am going to be in Ragtime next, which is going to be with CUTC at the Virginia Theater. That's at the end of July and beginning of August.
22: Why are you so involved in the local productions.
8: Did a couple of plays in high school, and I did choir for a year and a half or so. But then in college, I joined a jazz a cappella group, and I spent the majority of my time in the music building on the University of Illinois Urbana-Champaign campus in the music building. People thought I was a music major because of it. And I dedicated so much time and energy to that group, No Strings Attached, and really found a lot of people

0: I think that one thing that might surprise people is that I am the only person in here in the mornings. We have other shows, like the 21st show has producers. There are some people who think that I'm in here playing music only or doing something like a radio DJ is, and some people who think that the entire thing is pre-recorded, and it's not. It's all live. It is a huge team effort of our reporters and our engineers and the people who work in the operations department all coming together to prepare for just a chunk of time in the morning so that we can get the voices. I also have to warm up my voice in the morning. I choose to warm up my voice in the morning, I should say, because naturally the speaking voice is usually over the course of a day, just having casual conversation. But for me, I haven't spoken to anybody until I get here. So there are some gentle vocal warm-ups that I will do sometimes on the way in here.
1: We also know you love animals, yes. So tell us about your new role at the Champaign County Humane Society.
0: Yes, I will. I love animals, and I know you have an animal from the Champaign County Humane Society, Sam.
1: Sam, you watched when I first got him.
0: I did, and I love him. He's a great dog. In the past, foster animals would primarily be if they were too young to go up for adoption or if they had a medical issue and they needed to just get better before they came back to the shelter. This program is still being developed, this new program that I will be ahead of, but it will be more geared toward working with taking a dog out for Dog's Day Out, for example, during the day, and getting animals possibly to go into a home to see if it's a foster to adopt option. There are other shelters that have done this before. This, though, is going to be a program that is going to be kind of built as we go. Volunteers, you have to get training and everything too, so we're not just kind of sending animals out into the world or anything without checking in on people or the animals. But we're hoping that it'll be a nice opportunity for animals to be adopted and to get some more enrichment than just being in the Humane Society. Because as much as the Humane Society does, the shelter is still a strange environment for any animal because it's not home. So any opportunity for them to get that enrichment or get any more knowledge about the world or to learn new things, we love to do.
1: That was our Morning Edition host, Kimberly Schofield. 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
0: I will not be a stranger. You'll hear my voice, I'm sure, somewhere. Thanks so much.
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Your news is coming up next, and in 15 minutes, wellness influencers are promoting supplements of cow colostrum, the first milk that mammals produce after giving birth, for advancing immunity and a healthy gut. Does science back up their evidence? We'll hear more on that story. That's coming up in just about 15 minutes. Currently here in Urbana, fair skies and 63 degrees. In Rantoul, overcast skies and 64 degrees.

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1: This is Katie Buzard, editor of Clef Notes. 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

0: Your news is coming up next and in 15 minutes with 5 months to go into the general election. How are Republicans running for office explaining to voters why they should retain control of Congress? We'll hear more on that story in 15 minutes.
1: Live from NPR News in Washington, I'm Dave Mattingly. The U.S. and Iran have exchanged more fire in the Middle East in the latest test of the ongoing ceasefire. Here's NPR's Greg Myrie.
2: The U.S. military says American aircraft fired on a number of Iranian sites over the weekend. Now, they include a radar station, some drones, and a command center for drones. And this included an attack on Keshem Island in the Strait of Hormuz. Now, the U.S. says it acted because Iran had earlier shot down a U.S. Predator drone. The U.S. military says this U.S. drone was flying over international waters.
1: And Kuwaiti forces say they intercepted Iranian missiles and drones launched earlier today. President Trump continues to signal the U.S. and Iran are close.

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1: Central Illinois, what's good? It's Raphael.
2: And Whitney.
1: And we're coming back to where it all started, Champaign Urbana.
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2: 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Y'all. 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
1: 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It's Raphael.
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2: 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Y'all. 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

0: Illinois Soul brings you this Illinois Black History Minute. Dr. Harry D. Ellis was one of the first black physicians in Champaign-Urbana. Born in Springfield, Illinois in 1894, Ellis earned his medical degree from the University of Illinois. He opened his medical practice on North Walnut Street in 1924 in the heart of Champaign's first black business district. Before becoming a doctor, Ellis served in World War I with the all-black 370th Infantry Regiment. After the war, Ellis helped found the American Legion Post 559 and led the Frederick Douglass Civil League. Ellis also served as treasurer for the committee that raised funds to build the Douglass Park Community Center. This has been your Illinois Soul Black History Minute.
1: Thank you, Central Illinois. This Illinois Soul Black History Minute is made possible by Champaign-Urbana Public Health District. 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

0: Thursday, June 4th at 7:30 p.m. Kicking off the summer and celebrating Black Music Month the soulful way. 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

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Illinois Soul and Craner Center for the Performing Arts presents the Juneteenth Countrywide Concert featuring superstar husband and wife duo Raphael and Whitney. 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Now they're spinning the block and coming back home to celebrate the culture in Black excellence with a community that loves them. 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One unforgettable evening, another Illinois Soul and Craner Center joined. Illinois Soul is thrilled to announce the Friends of Dr. William Patterson Fund, a new endowment dedicated to providing long-term financial support for the Quiet Storm and for Illinois Soul's music programming. Illinois Soul is committed to growing into a vital resource, serving Black communities for years to come, and by investing in our future. You are helping create a legacy that reflects the richness of Black experiences. To learn more about donating to this fund, call Jill or Aaron at 217-333-7300. We'll be right back.

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This Father's Day, Illinois Soul celebrates the kings, the mentors, and the OGs shaping the culture every day. Happy Father's Day from Illinois Soul.

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2: 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My top five R&B artists are Earth, Wind & Fire, Will Downing, Jill Scott. I love Chris Brown and Fantasia. 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

0: Illinois Soul brings you this Illinois Black History Minute. Few in music have led a career as influential as Quincy Jones. Born on Chicago's South Side in 1933, Jones started as a jazz arranger in the early 50s. Over the next seven decades, he worked with legends like Frank Sinatra, Ray Charles, and Aretha Franklin. In 1978, he produced the Wiz soundtrack, and later, three of Michael Jackson's best-selling albums. Beyond the studio, he's made his mark on TV and film, earning Emmy, Grammy, and Oscar nominations. With a career spanning 70 years, Jones's influence on American music is unmatched. This has been your Illinois Soul Black History Minute.
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0: house getting cleaned? 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
2: There weren't really opportunities to just like get in the water normally.
1: But it's bigger than just one family. The history of pools in the U.S., where they were built, who got to use them, is still shaping who gets in the water today.
3: I surmise that the fear of water that has gotten passed down in many Black and Latino families is a consequence of these high rates of drowning deaths that occurred during the 20th century.
4: Then on Life Kit, how explosive power exercises can help you avoid injury.
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6: Live from NPR News in Washington, I'm Ryland Barton. 3 months into the war launched by the U.S. and Israel, Iran now says it's suspending all talks with the U.S. until Israel stops its, quote, aggression against Lebanon and Gaza. President Trump insists talks will continue, as NPR's Adil Al-Shalchi explains.
7: President Trump, it actually seemed like he was confident about talks with Iran. Just this morning, he posted on Truth Social also that, quote, Iran really wants to make a deal and it will be a good one for the USA. He went on to say, just sit back and relax. It will all work out well in the end. It always does. But then the semi-official Iranian news agency, Tasnim, that has ties to the Islamic Revolutionary Guard Corps, said that Iran was going to hold off those talks. From the beginning, Iran has said Israel has to end its invasion of southern Lebanon, where it's occupied large swaths of land. And the U.S. and Iran said last week they were actually close to a tentative 60-day ceasefire extension and framework to start talks to the end of the war, but the agreement is still waiting on President Trump's approval. And then this morning, the two countries exchanged fire, with the U.S. striking Iranian radar sites.
6: NPR's Adil Al-Shalchi reporting. With rising gas prices, the unpopular Iran war, and affordability concerns top of mind, voters say they are unhappy with Republican leadership. NPR's Stephen Fowler reports on the party's effort to explain why they should stay in power.
8: There's roughly 5 months to go until the November general election, and the GOP message is mixed at best. At a campaign event in Iowa last month, Vice President Vance said the election
9: is actually not any specific question of public policy.
8: But voters disagree. Polls show Americans have soured on multiple Trump administration policies. At a cabinet meeting last week, President Trump touted policies like a prescription drug savings program as proof his administration was working. But in a defense of the Iran war, he also said,
10: I don't care about the midterms.
8: The next set of midterm primaries Tuesday include key races in Iowa and California. Stephen Fowler, NPR News.
6: The number of U.S. children without health insurance is growing fast. As NPR's Selena Simmons Duffin explains, a new report found Texas, Florida, and Georgia accounted for more than half of the increase.
11: Parents know that young children have a lot of doctor's appointments in their first 3 years. That's part of the reason why health insurance is so important during that time, says Elizabeth Burak, senior research fellow at the Georgetown Center for Children and Families.
12: When they don't have access to the care that they need in those early years, they're at higher risk of falling behind developmentally.
11: She co-authored the recent report, which looked at data through 2024.
12: What we found is we are now at the highest level of uninsurance for children under the age of 6 in nearly a decade.
11: There are signs that this trend is only going to get worse. An analysis by Burak's colleagues found 2 million fewer children covered by Medicaid now than there were when President Trump took office. Selena Simmons-Duffin, NPR News, Washington.
6: You're listening to NPR News. The rise of remote work has made businesses more reluctant to hire young, inexperienced workers and is the key driver of higher unemployment rates for recent graduates, according to a new study. The authors calculate that remote work is responsible for nearly two-thirds of the rise in unemployment rates for young college graduates since the pandemic. Colostrum is the first milk that mammals produce after giving birth, but it's also receiving attention from adults who chug cow colostrum as a supplement. Here's Ari Daniel.
13: Colostrum is loaded with antibodies, proteins, and vitamins that help build up a newborn's immunity and strengthen their gut lining. Preliminary studies suggest it may improve certain forms of inflammatory bowel syndrome, gastroenteritis, and upper respiratory tract infections, as well as stunting in children. But some caution it's too early to conclude it's effective. Elise Shapiro is a licensed dietitian nutritionist.
14: It has one of the lower risks of some of the other products out there, but I just don't think we know enough yet.
13: When it comes to gut health, nutrition scientists recommend focusing on improving one's overall lifestyle first before resorting to supplements. Regular exercise, a wholesome diet, sufficient sleep, and reduced stress. For NPR News, I'm Ari Daniel.
6: Flamingos are flocking to the Venetian Lagoon in record numbers as ecological efforts restore damaged wetlands. The pink birds started appearing in the Italian city in the early 2000s. Last year, nearly 24,000 flamingos wintered in Venice, marking a record high. Environmentalists say their arrival signals the lagoon's health. This is NPR News.
15: 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And the Public Welfare Foundation, committed to advancing transformative youth and criminal justice reforms.
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18: Just a heads up, y'all, this episode contains a reference to sexual assault. What's good, y'all? You are listening to Code Switch from NPR. I'm Gene Demby. And look, it's not officially summer yet, but around the country, folks are busting out the grills, the local pools and beaches are officially opening, so it feels a lot like summer, and it's in the spirit of those early summer vibes, you know, before it gets all nasty and muggy out, that we are revisiting a favorite episode of ours from last summer. It's an episode that will probably hit close to home, or I guess splash close to home for a lot of y'all, because in this episode, our friend Jasmine Romero is going to her first swim class.
2: You walk in the doors and the humidity and the smell of chlorine hits you hard. I can't even see the pool and I'm already like in the environment of it. My hair is frizzing up. And, you know, and I walked in, I was like, hi, I'm here for the swim classes. And I look around and it's like nothing but like 4 and 5 year olds and their parents. And I'm the only adult that's like, hi, I'm here for the swim class.
18: Her instructor said that was fun.
2: She was like, okay, yeah, you know, you can go get changed in here. And I'm literally like changing into swim clothes around like little kids that are looking at me like, why are you here?
18: She's there because she wants to conquer her fear of the water. She's had it her whole life. Her older sisters all have it, and they inherited this fear from their mom.
2: My mom grew up in San Miguel in El Salvador, which is a town that is not that close to the water.
18: Okay.
2: And I don't think she ever had the opportunity really to go swimming mm-hmm. as a kid. And, you know, my entire life that I've ever known her, she has had this anxiety around the water.
18: That anxiety of the water is... it's a family thing, yeah, but it's also much bigger than the Romero women. So in the U.S., about 8 out of 10 children from households with incomes below $50,000 a year have few to no swimming skills. That's according to the American Red Cross. About 64% of Black children have few to no swimming skills. For Latino children, it's 45%. For white kids, it's about 40%. And, you know, not to get all heavy, but these disparities around swimming line up with drowning deaths in the U.S., which are most likely to affect poor kids and kids of color. It's that fear of what can happen in the water that has kept Jasmine out of the pool for most of her life. And so on this episode, we are hanging out by the pool with Jasmine as she dives headfirst. I'm sorry, y'all. I had to do that. As she dives headfirst into the water to conquer her fears. All right, so I guess we got to start with the formalities. Tell us who you are and what it is you do.
2: Oh, God. much. I'm Jasmine Romero. I'm a writer, a producer.
18: In Code Switch Family, you might have heard Jasmine's name in the credits before. For a little while, she was pinch hitting here as our executive producer, you know, keeping the podcast trains running. Jasmine is also an actor.
2: I used to be on Sesame Street. Mm-hmm.
18: Yeah, the little ones in your life, they might know her as Sophia.
19: Oh, nice costumes. Mm-hmm. What are you playing?
20: Oh, Elmo and I are playing dress up.
18: But I wanted to chop it up with Jasmine because this year, Jasmine, who is in her mid-30s, decided she was finally going to learn how to swim. And something you need to know about Jasmine is that she's very in shape. And even with that baseline of fitness, that enjoyment of doing hard things, she said learning how to swim.
2: Swimming will humble you so hard. And I'm not surprised that I've been afraid of it my whole life because, you know, the whole goal, I think, of just like being in the water is just like, for me, has always been just stay alive. Mm-hmm. And then I see other people that are like having fun. And I'm like, oh, that's like a whole nother level of interaction with this thing that I have never even considered.
18: And when Jasmine says other people that are having fun, like one of those people is her husband. He grew up on Staten Island in a house with a pool in the backyard.
2: And so him and his friends would just like jump in the mm-hmm. pool all the time. And now he's a little fish. He doesn't even think about it. It's just second nature to be in the water. Mm-hmm. It's an enjoyable thing for him, which was never for me. It was an anxiety invoking thing for mm-hmm. me. I guess for some people, like my husband has no rhythm. He has two left feet. He cannot dance. And I'm always just like, just the beat. It's right here. Just like step on the beat. Right. And that's how I feel in the water where he's like, it's not a big, just move your arms. And I'm like, help me. It just doesn't come naturally.
18: Jasmine grew up in South Central Los Angeles. Like, there are a lot of backyard pools in Los Angeles, but South Central, not so much. And even though it's not that far from the beach and the weather is pretty swim-friendly there, longer than it is in most other places, swimming was not really a thing in her neighborhood or in her family. Both of Jasmine's parents, they were always working, so her great-grandmother took care of all the kids.
2: And so anything that we were doing, it had to be like walking distance from the house because my great-grandma couldn't drive. And there wasn't a pool. There was a park next to nearby our house, but there was not a pool there. And so there weren't really opportunities to just like get in the water normally. Mm-hmm. And then the only other water that was like available to us was like if my mom and dad decided that we were going to the beach, which almost never happened because my mom is afraid of the water. Right. So she was not trying to go to the beach. You know, my mom is a big believer in like, sort of like it. I can, that her fears are in my genes, and I'm gonna inherit this stuff from her. And when I'm in the water, I really believe it because my mom is deathly afraid of the water. And I don't know if it's like a, you know, a generational thing that she, you know, she claims that she must have like drowned in another life or something. But I, you know, I can feel that anxiety of like, I'm not supposed to be here. I'm a land creature. Why is my face in the water?
18: But Jasmine was willing to put that fear, that discomfort aside, and she spent weeks splashing around next to little children, learning the basics of being in the water. You know, dunking her head under the water, floating on her back, floating on her stomach.
2: And I was like a dead person? Like, you want me to literally like float in the water like a dead body?
18: She was terrified, but she was determined to work through that.
2: Yeah. It just, if they're, you know, fear is never helpful when you're learning. And so part of it is just like letting go of that fear. And nobody can teach you how to do that. That's something that you have to do by yourself. It's mental.
18: Did you feel like you were doing a kind of, not even light therapy, like very applied therapy as you were taking these classes?
2: Yeah, I've never been good at meditation. Mm-hmm. I think it's really hard being stuck up here with me, you know, up in this head. Mm-hmm. And it eventually like started to feel calming to be in the water, which was really, really cool. And I think it was as close to being good at meditation as I'm probably going to get. This like 1, 2, 3, breathe. Like I was learning the freestyle and it was just like, the number of strokes in between coming up for air and trying to like focus on turning my head, and the repetitive quality of it, definitely it helped not only like relax my body into it, but also I think it helped my mind space to know that like you're okay, you are getting better at this. This is getting easier, and to just kind of let go.
18: And okay, if Jasmine had just been doing this for herself, she might not have been so willing to put herself through this fear and difficulty and, you know, low-key embarrassment. But she had a really pressing reason for wanting to learn how to swim.
2: You know, now we're expecting an addition to our family.
18: She's about to become a parent.
2: And as I think about what kind of life I want to give this kid, I know that like their dad is going to want to take them to the pool. Mm-hmm. And when I imagine that, I'm really bummed out by the idea of like my husband and the kid in the pool, like playing and laughing, and my kid being a better swimmer than me. And like me being, I had this image in my head of like my mom sitting on the sidelines at the beach and not joining in the fun with us because she was too scared. And I was like, no, I don't want that. I don't want to let my fear keep me from enjoying these moments with my kid. And I think in general, I want my kid to be fearless, to go after things that they don't know how to do and don't feel good at. Mm-hmm. And I can't expect that from them if I'm not like modeling for them.
18: As it turns out, Jasmine is not the only person grappling with what legacy to pass down to the next generation.
3: I surmise that the fear of water that has gotten passed down in many Black and Latino families is a consequence of these high rates of drowning deaths that occurred during the 20th century.
18: When we come back, we're talking about the landscape, or rather the poolscape, waterscape, I don't know, that created some of these fears. That's after the break. Stay with us. 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
18: You're listening to Code Switch from NPR. I'm Gene Demby. Before the break, we heard from Jasmine Romero. Jasmine is trying to learn how to swim to conquer her family's fear of the water before her new baby is born. I wanted to understand some of the larger context around that fear of the water, so I called up Jeff Wiltsy. Jeff is a historian at the University of Montana, and he wrote a book called
3: Contested Waters, A Social History of Swimming Pools in America.
18: Jeff first started researching pools when he was a graduate student. He realized that pools are these very weird, unique spaces. Like, the rules of pools, bars, are distinct from almost every other social space we frequent.
3: They're visually intimate, that you see other people mostly unclothed. They're socially intimate, people spend quite a bit of time at pools and they talk with one another, they interact, they make a date, they flirt with one another. Pools are also physically intimate spaces in that you're sharing a body of water with other people. And the water that comes into contact with your body comes into contact with other people's body. And I think a lot of people perceive that as essentially tantamount to coming in physical contact.
18: Jeff told me that there's a bunch of really big ways that the first pools were very different from the one that you or Jasmine might go to today.
3: The earliest public pools date to the late 19th century. Mm-hmm. And they were bathing pools.
18: And they were designed for poor and working class people in big industrial cities.
3: The homes in poor working class neighborhoods did not have bathing facilities. And epidemic diseases were rampant through cities during this period of time. The thinking at the time was that diseases were spread through dirtiness and dirty people. Hmm. And so as a public health measure, cities during the late 19th century opened the very first pools, and they were used as essentially large community bathing tubs in the poorest of urban neighborhoods.
18: There are communal baths that are still pretty common in a lot of places. You know, you got Turkish baths, you got Russian baths, you got Korean spas, you know, shout out the spa world. But unlike those contemporary setups, Jeff said he couldn't find any evidence that people were using soap at those old-timey baths. Like, the water was supposed to do all the work. Okay, so Jeff said, back in the day, men and women did not go in pools at the same time. And they were very much not meant to be places for fun and recreation. He found news articles in which people were getting mad that teenage boys were playing in the pools and disturbing the other bathers.
3: And this actually generated the ire of some of the Victorian public officials who oversaw these institutions. They literally, I found instances where they were complaining about the joy and the play that these working class kids were using the pools for. And that was definitely contrary to what they intended.
18: And as people started to understand that disease could spread through germs and not through things like, you know, bad air, they realized that putting all these people in the water together probably was not helping improve public health and maybe was doing the opposite. And this was, you know, all before chlorine and filters. And so just as pools morphed, they stopped being seen as a place for bathing and instead became a place for fitness.
3: And so in the very late 1890s, right around the turn of the 20th century, there are several new public pools being built. And these are now very clearly swimming pools. They have showers attached to them, so they're not baths any longer. And public officials intend them to serve as fitness facilities.
18: Cities start to build more pools near playgrounds for working class kids, immigrant kids, particularly in big northern cities. But Jeff said for a long time, there are only like a couple hundred pools across the entire country. And then
3: things really changed for public swimming pools in the 1920s and 1930s. And I label that as the swimming pool age.
18: The swimming pool age. So pools start sprouting up everywhere.
3: It's like over 1,000 public pools were built during the 1920s. Many of them were large leisure resorts. And city officials now wanted these institutions to serve as community leisure and recreation spaces, not just for poor and working class boys and girls, but rather for the entire community. Well, at least most of the community.
18: And he said part of the ethos behind building all these new pools was to create spaces where families could come and just hang out together.
3: And so the other big change that happens in the 1920s is that city officials gender integrate swimming pools. So males and females are now using these pools together for the first time.
18: And Jeff said, that's kind of when everything changed. Okay, so up until that point, in the North anyway, poor people, middle class people, black people, white people were mostly using and sharing the same public pools. But when men and women and girls and boys started all sharing the same swim spaces, panic followed.
3: There was a widespread, I would go so far as to say pervasive, racist stereotype at the time among whites, in which they viewed black men as being at the very least sexually undisciplined, and in more extreme forms of this racist prejudice, saw black men as likely rapers of white women. And so most whites, even in the North, did not want black men to be able to interact and essentially have access to white women.
18: And this was also the height of the Great Migration, with like millions of black folks moving out of the South and into northern cities.
3: Cities like Detroit and Pittsburgh and New York and Chicago and Philadelphia and Cleveland. And they became identified, or they became stigmatized really, as the urban poor in these cities. And many white residents in these cities perceived them as being dirty. And so what happened is swimming pools become one of the most pervasively segregated space in the North.
18: City officials started putting public pools in white neighborhoods, knowing it would be too intimidating for black families and kids who wanted to swim to go into those neighborhoods. And when pools were built closer to black neighborhoods, the white swimmers at those pools would often use violence to keep black people out of them.
3: So a particularly clear example of this is in Pittsburgh at the Highland Park Pool, which opened in the early 1930s. And it was a large leisure resort pool. And it was also the first pool in Pittsburgh that was gender integrated. Black residents in the neighborhood attempted to enter Highland Park Pool to swim in it, just as they'd been able to swim in some of the other pools in the neighborhood. But they were literally beaten. In the first instances, they were beaten in the pool, but immediately after that, gangs of whites essentially waited outside the pool. And when, and we're talking about black teenagers, not adults, like 15, 16, 17-year-old black teenagers attempting to enter the pool, they were beaten by bats and sticks, and they were punched.
18: The segregation of public pools looked different in other parts of the country. Like in the South, pools were legally segregated, like so much of the rest of Southern life, right? And you might even remember that famous photo of this white man pouring acid into a pool of a motel that civil rights demonstrators were trying to integrate in Florida. Out west, in places like Los Angeles, black folks were only allowed to use the pools on one designated day each week. In fact, integrating swimming pools in some places was as fraught and as contentious as the integration of schools and buses. And just like with public schools, white people in northern cities just started to abandon all those public pools as they became more integrated.
3: What white swimmers start to do, at least those with the sufficient means, is they begin to fund private club swimming pools at which racial discrimination can still occur.
18: In many big cities, the number of people going to the pools just plummeted.
3: There's a wave of pool closings that have a very adverse effect, not just on people of color and black Americans in particular, but also on poor and working class whites, because poor and working class whites relied heavily on public pools for their water-based recreation. And there's a long-term legacy to that.
18: So pools went from this thing where poor people and immigrants bathed, and they morphed into these recreational spaces that were only really widely available to middle class or affluent white people. In the 1950s, with the rise of the suburbs and, you know, the white flight that fueled that rise, it came with the rise of private backyard pools at people's houses, and an industry popped up to support all those pools. It also saw the rise of private swim clubs, because there weren't that many in the 1950s. There were only 1,200 across the country. But by the early 1960s, there were 23,000. And of course, as suburbs were spreading out across the country, cities were withering. They were facing these big budget crises. And so in the 1970s and 1980s, a lot of cities just closed their public pools. And as all that was happening, Jeff said that black folks and people of color were more likely to have to use natural bodies of water to swim, you know, like lakes and rivers and maybe the ocean, to cool off on those hot summer days, because, you know, that's what they had access to. And all those bodies of water are way less safe than pools are.
3: And so there was a relatively high incidence of people of color, especially children, drowning in natural water during the middle decades of the 20th century, in large part because they were denied access to the safety of a supervised swimming pool, and then nor did they have access to the swim lessons at swimming pools. And so they were far more vulnerable to drowning by having low swimming proficiency and swimming in natural water. And I surmise that the fear of water that has gotten passed down in many Black and Latino families is a consequence of these high rates of drowning deaths that occurred during the 20th century. And it's a very, very reasonable, rational response to those drownings.
18: All of which brings us back to Jasmine. So she said that the fear of drowning, it weighs heavily on her mind.
2: Now that I'm about to have my own kid, I'm like, yes, this is exactly the scenario that I don't want to happen. Mm-hmm. And I think kids of immigrants that are now growing up and able to provide a better life for our kids, like, everybody sends their kid to swim class. That is just like a natural part of life for our generation. You know what I mean? It's just like, oh, once the kid is old enough, I can afford to send my kid to swim class and have them professionally learn how not to drown.
18: Like the class piece of this, can we talk about this? Like, we spoke to this historian, Jeff Wiltsy, and he talked about how swimming proficiency and access to swimming became this like very racialized phenomenon in the 20th century, but also increasingly classed. And so the spread of the kind of like family backyard pools that your husband had when he was growing up is like broadly related to the lack of like pools and swimming that you would have had when you were growing up or I would have grown up. But your baby is going to have like a materially different childhood from yours, right? Your child is going to be a kid with like educated professional parents, the kind of kid who grows up going to swim classes. Like, how have you been
2: middle class kid?
18: Absolutely. How have you been thinking about like the whole class performance of it all?
2: I have big time class anxiety about raising a middle class kid and trying to teach this kid to have the same values that I have that are so informed by the way that I grew up without all of the like hardship that came with
18: it. Like a materially different world, right? And so, yeah.
2: Like, I don't know how to teach you to have empathy for people who have to chase rats away every time the lights come on, you know, and I feel that deeply because that's how I grew up, you know? And so that's the thing that I'm anxious about all the time. But I also like don't want my kid to feel guilty for growing up with all of this. You know what I mean? Like the whole point of our parents coming here and struggling was for us to have a better life. And like, and I'm not trying to hold that against this kid. I don't know. It's complicated and it's hard. Mm-hmm. And swimming, I definitely want this kid to learn how to swim. I don't know if I want this kid to learn how to ski. That feels like a bridge too far.
18: Yeah, my wife and I talk about this all the time because she is an immigrant herself. When her family got here, you know, they work in a fast food restaurant. So I grew up poor, single parent in the hood of South Philly. And we talk all the time. It's like, how do we raise our kid? Like, because all these values we have from the way we grew up.
2: Yeah.
18: Like, none of that's going to be his reality at all. He's going to have a passport. We're going to do international travel for fun. He's going to learn how to swim. He's going to take swim classes. Like, his world is going to be materially different in so many ways. It's like a point of, like, anxiety for both of us, yeah.
2: Yeah, and I, like, never thought about it until I started hanging out with white people more consistently, where I was like, oh, not knowing how to swim is, like, a class marker. Like, they're all so confused when they're like, what do you mean you don't know how to swim? It's just, like, one of these fundamental things that everybody just learns how to do. I was like, I don't know. Like, we didn't have a pool. Like, it just immediately, like, you know, you can go to college and have all the same literary references and, like, not stick out at a cocktail party. But once you get into this situation at the pool, like, that's where it comes out. You know what I mean? It, like, it singles you out in a way where you can't hide in that situation anymore.

0: Rebecca went on, she was very sweet and very supportive. And definitely when she was coming, she was like, oh, I want to go see you. I want to go see you swim.
1: She came to your graduation, right?
0: She did. She came to my last swim class, and I definitely was very embarrassed about it because all the little kids were there with their parents, and I was like, 35, come with my mom.
1: Hey, mommy's there too. Yeah, yeah.
0: Mm-hmm. I brought my mommy too. but she, you know, and I, my mom's going to come live with us once the baby is born. Mm-hmm. And I told her, I was like, you know, once you're here, we could sign you up for swim classes, and maybe you and the baby can learn together.
1: That's so beautiful. Is there a possible future in which like three generations of Romeros in a pool together, you know?
0: Yeah.
1: Mm-hmm.
0: Yeah. I literally cannot picture my mom swimming. Mm-hmm. When I try to imagine it, I cannot imagine my mom as like a competent swimmer. And it would really, really trip me out. The other thing that like trips me out sometimes is like, what if my kid only remembers my mom as a competent swimmer? Oh. Like, what if by the time my kid has memories, they remember, yeah, grandma used to go, of course grandma can swim. Of course grandma can, you know what I mean? Like, wouldn't that be so cool?
1: That would be so dope. Oh, that would be so dope.
0: I hope we can make that happen for her. I hope she can get over her fears and jump in the water. Hi.
2: Hi.
0: Who am I talking to?
2: Anna. My name is Anna. Anna Reyes.
0: And who are you to me?
2: Your mommy.
0: Ah, you're my mom. So, how did it make you feel when you saw that I was going to take swim classes?
2: Happy. Happy I wanted to you to know how to swim. I always wanted you all learn things that I never learned.
0: What did you think when I first told you?
2: Boy, I never too late.
0: Well, and I told you the reason why I wanted to learn how to swim, right?
2: Nope.
0: I talked to you about this. I really wanted to learn how to swim because Eric is really, really good at swimming. And he has a lot of fun when he's in the pool. And now that we're having a baby, I know that the baby is going to learn how to swim. And I didn't want to be left out.
2: Hmm. I didn't know that.
0: So since you're going to come and live with me when the baby is here, would you want to go to lessons?
2: No.
0: Oh, why not?
2: No.
0: What? ¿Por qué no? If the baby's going to learn, why can't you learn?
2: I don't know. You know, it's not... I don't feel that I need it anymore.
0: You just said that it's never too late.
2: Yeah, but for you.
0: Why do you think you're so afraid of the water?
2: I don't know. Really, I don't know. I just don't like the feeling of, I don't like the feeling of not having a ground on my feet.
0: Well, but is it that you're afraid of drowning?
2: Yes.
0: And so when you were a little kid, like, did you hear a story that somebody had drowned or?
2: A lot when I was little.
0: So did you see somebody who drowned or did you just hear stories of people that had drowned?
2: I saw one and I heard a lot of stories.
0: What did you see?
2: Purple skin. And the people were trying to bring them back, but he didn't respond.
0: So every time you would get in the water, you were thinking about that boy?
2: I don't think, but I have that feeling that I don't like it. I feel like I don't know what's going to happen.
0: Uy, qué feo.

0: Well, when you came with me to my last swim class, when you were staying with me like a month ago, and you were taking videos of me, what did you think?
1: Happy. I was happy seeing you. I was so proud of you. Because it takes a lot of courage.
0: Oh, Mom. And you didn't think, if she can do it, I can do
1: No.
0: Bueno, pues. Okay. Okay, mami, ahí le hablo al rato.
1: Okay, bye. Okay.
0: Okay, I love
1: Yeah, okay,
0: you.
1: see you. Bye bye, mom.
0: Bye.
1: Bye bye, mom. Bye.
2: Jasmine gave birth to a healthy baby girl not long after we recorded this, and they will certainly be outside in the water this summer. That's our show, but coming up on Life Kit, how to level up your workouts with explosive power training.
3: Explosive power is what allows you to catch yourself and not fall.
2: This episode was originally produced by Xavier Lopez, and it was updated by Christina Kahlo. It was edited by Dalia Mortada and Leah Donella, and our engineer was Robert Rodriguez. 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
9: This is NPR's Life Kit. I'm Marielle Segarra. So you've heard of strength training and you've heard of cardio, but have you heard of training for explosive power? Sounds kind of badass, right? And it is.
3: Explosive power is the ability to generate a lot of force very quickly. It is not necessarily lifting the heaviest load. It's about moving a lighter load very quickly.
9: Jessica Scott has her PhD in cardiovascular physiology, and she's the director of exercise oncology at Memorial Sloan Kettering Cancer Center. She says you'll need to do explosive power training, which is also sometimes called ballistic power training or plyometric training, if you're an athlete and you're running, jumping, throwing, hitting, flipping. But you'll also use it if you're not. It's a component of our day-to-day movement.
3: It's used for mobility when you're walking up and down stairs. If you stumble or catch yourself while walking down the sidewalk, explosive power is what allows you to catch yourself and not fall.
9: You even use explosive power when you're doing things like standing up from a seated position. And here's the thing, as we age, our muscle mass declines, and training for these forceful movements becomes even more important to prevent falls and injury. Starting at about age 40, we lose 1 to 2% of our fast twitch muscle fibers every year. These are a type of muscular cell that allow us to do these explosive movements. But even before you reach your 40s, adding explosive power training into your exercise routine can have a big impact. For instance, my nephew is a toddler, and he's always running around, grabbing at things, quickly changing direction. And recently, he tripped and almost face-planted, but I was able to catch his face in my hand right before it hit the ground. That's a classic example of explosive power in action.
10: Explosive power is really about when you need to change direction very quickly. How quickly can you change your strength into movement?
9: On this episode of Life Kit, how to train specifically for explosive power and how it's different from cardio or strength training. Jessica tells me about specific exercises we can all try. And we also talk about how to start, because you don't want to jump straight into jump squats. All right, so if you don't currently train for explosive power, how can you get started?
10: It's really important to start slowly. And it's not jumping straight into doing explosive power movement. You need to start by including aerobic exercise first and starting with strength training. You need a baseline level of strength before you start layering in some of that quick training that we do for explosive power.
9: How do you know when you're ready?
10: Usually, if you've had a consistent training for at least 3 months, so that can be 3 days a week of aerobic training or walking or cycling, and at least one day, maybe 2 days a week of resistance training or strength training. Once you've had at least 3 months of that, then you can start to layer in those quickness movements or that explosive power training.
9: Takeaway one, we tend to lose explosive power as we age, especially after 40. But training in your 20s and 30s is beneficial too, because it can help you stave off injuries when you're playing sports or just doing life. And it can also help you run faster, jump higher, and change directions quickly. Also, it'll help you preserve your power later in life. As for the how, it's not a good idea to jump right into the more intense explosive power training if you don't currently work out. You'll want to get into an exercise routine first, doing regular cardio and resistance training for 3 months. But Jessica says most people can start right away with the lower intensity explosive power exercises. Just make sure you're pain-free, you have full control over your movements, and you stop before you're fatigued. And what exercises do you like for explosive power?
10: One of the ones that we really like to start with is in a stable chair, doing three very quick standing up and slowly sitting back down in a chair. And you repeat that 3 to 5 times. And just standing up very quickly, that starts to train explosive power. And these can be done in your home. It doesn't necessarily have to be at a gym. And once you've done several weeks of movements like that, then you can start to layer in jump squats where you're jumping up and then going into a squat position. And again, it's about doing these lighter loads with good mechanics, and it's about speed.
9: What are some other ones you can do? I just tried the standing up one, by the way.
10: Yeah, the standing up quick is one that you can do at work or anywhere. The other movements that you can do are push-ups, even on a wall. If you do a push-up very quickly, you can start with the wall push-ups and then move to the floor push-ups and eventually maybe graduate to a clap push-up. So that's when you do a push-up and then clap in between and catch yourself. You can gradually progress to other exercises like jumping up to a box and then jumping back down. So it's really important to gradually progress these movements.
9: Yeah. I was, you know, working with a strength training coach, and then he started layering in some of these jumps, not jumping onto a box, but jumping up, and then also medicine ball snaps. Can you talk about that? Like something you can do with your arms and with a weight, like a medicine ball?
10: A medicine ball is a great way to start that explosive power training. Medicine balls are typically a little bit lighter, so they can be 2 pounds or 5 pounds or 10 pounds. And using those medicine balls as the weight to move your body, that is what trains explosive power. So you can do exercises like a squat and throwing the ball against a wall and then catching the ball and going back into a squat. That's a very explosive power movement. And if you have a partner, there are some great exercises that you can do together. You can do overhead throws where you catch it and throwing it, that also generates explosive power.
9: I also did one time with ropes. It's like you have a rope in each hand and you're trying to like
11: snap them to the ground, basically fast, making waves with them, kind of?
10: Yes. The rope one is more of an advanced exercise because you're generating some cardiovascular movement. You know, your heart rate probably got up very high, and you're also doing that explosive power with your upper body as well.
11: And we talked about medicine balls. I think kettlebells are also useful, right? You can swing those around.
10: Kettlebells are a great way to get explosive power in. And kettlebells are a little bit different than medicine balls. They're typically a little bit heavier and require a little bit more balance when you're doing those motions. But they also are the best way to generate power because you're doing at more of a moderate load compared to a lighter load, so that you would progress up to kettlebell exercises.
11: Takeaway two, start off with the lighter, gentler explosive power exercises. Sit in a chair and then stand up quickly. Do fast push-ups against the wall. Try small hops before you start doing big jumps. And then you can do bodyweight exercises like jumping jacks or jump squats. Props can help too, like medicine balls, kettlebells, and ropes. And if you start to feel pain in your knees, for instance, back off. It seems like explosive power exists on a spectrum, right? Like you can do the simplest version of it, or you can do the more intense version of it. What I always hear in training or in yoga classes is, listen to your body. Don't push past pain.
10: Exactly. So we really start with low repetitions, so 3 to 5 repetitions. With explosive power, it is about generating that motion and movement quickly, but not getting to fatigue.
11: And do you recommend doing this right after you strength train or right after cardio or on its own?
10: I would definitely recommend doing this on its own. This should be its own training day. Again, it's about going in with generating high quality movements. And if you've already done an aerobic exercise day or a resistance exercise, your muscles are likely to be a little bit fatigued and not able to generate that explosive power that you want to train.
11: How long do you think that a training session should take? It sounds like not that long.
10: So in as little as 20 minutes, you can complete a lower body and upper body exercise workout because you want those movements to be short and high quality, and you do not want to get to fatigue.
11: And what might a full workout look like, that 20 minutes? How many of these types of exercises would you do?
10: You can do as few as 5 different types of exercises, up to 10 different types of exercises. And again, we're starting with 3 to 5 repetitions and doing that 3 times. So in total, you might be doing 15 repetitions of your squat jumps, for example, and then 15 repetitions with a medicine ball where you're doing chest press or throwing it against the ground.
11: For folks who are short on time, which I think is most people, can you work these kinds of exercises into a day? Like, do you have to do a 20-minute session, or could you do a few sets of jumping jacks and then a little later you do a few sets of whatever, jump squats?
10: I think you can incorporate explosive power training into your daily life throughout the day. A great way to incorporate this is when you take a movement break, do some of these quick explosive power exercises, whether it is some jump squats beside your desk or some clap push-ups or jumping jacks. There are a lot of ways that you can incorporate explosive power training into your daily life.
11: Takeaway 3. One way to incorporate explosive power is to do a 20-minute session once a week. Pick an exercise, and remember to start at the less intense end of the spectrum, and do 3 to 5 reps of it. That's one set. You'll do 3 sets in total. And then see how many exercises you can fit in. 5 different types of exercises is a good starting point. If you don't have 20 minutes to set aside for this, you can also incorporate explosive power training throughout the day. Standing up quickly from your desk chair, doing jumping jacks while your water boils, it all counts. Remember, you don't want to push to the point of fatigue, though. One thing I've thought about personally is how important explosive power is if you're playing some sort of sport. So I play softball just in a rec league, but the three big moves in the game are sprinting, hitting, and throwing, and those all seem to require explosive power.
10: Exactly. Explosive power is critical for performance if you are an athlete. Whether it is throwing a ball, catching a ball, sprinting from base to base, diving for a volleyball, explosive power is the basis of performance for many, many sports.
11: And I know a lot of us are not, it's not like we're professional athletes, but if you're playing in a rec league, maybe you want to improve and have a little more force behind your swing and also just not get injured.
10: That's the critical piece, is explosive power can be really helpful, not just for performance, but also for preventing injury. And we know with a lot of rec leagues, for example, there are cases of torn Achilles tendons or torn ACLs because of those very quick movements that are required when you're doing team sports, for example. And explosive power can help train your body so that when you do those explosive movements, when you're in the middle of a game or a match and you're really focused on winning or achieving that first base, that is really helpful to have that training so it can prevent injury.
11: I'm about to do that. Softball starts on Thursday, so I gotta get ready. Jessica, thank you so much for this.
10: Thank you.
11: Okay, time for a recap. Takeaway one, we tend to lose explosive power as we age, especially after 40. But training in your 20s and 30s is beneficial too because it helps you avoid injuries and preserve power later. Can also help you be better at sports. As for the how, it's not a good idea to jump right into the more intense explosive power training if you don't currently work out. You'd want to get into an exercise routine first, doing regular cardio and resistance training for 3 months. But Jessica says most people can start right away with the lower intensity stuff. Just make sure you're pain-free, you have full control over your movements, and you stop before you're fatigued. Takeaway two, start with the lighter, gentler explosive power exercises. Sit in a chair and then stand up quickly. Do fast push-ups against the wall. Try small hops before you start doing big jumps. Props can help too, like medicine balls, kettlebells, and ropes. And if you start to feel pain, back off. Takeaway three, try doing a 20-minute explosive power training session every week. You can pick an exercise like jumping jacks and do 3 to 5 of them. That's one set. And then you do 3 sets. After that, you'll see how many different exercises you can fit in. 5 is a good starting point. You can also incorporate explosive power training throughout the day. It all counts. This episode of Life Kit was produced by Claire Marie Schneider. It was edited by Sylvie Douglas. Megan Kane is our senior supervising editor, and Beth Donovan is our executive producer. Engineering support comes from Damian Herring. Fact checking by Andrea Lopez Cruzado. I'm Mariel Segarra. Thanks for listening. You've been listening to Life Kit from NPR.
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